0: But when the sergeant reached a point on the trail where he could see the ghost town, he realized that to show himself on the open slope below would make him a perfect target. He stopped the team.
1: Okay. Hold on.
0: King was relieved. His sure instinct told him there was danger lurking in the silent buildings. He also knew that such a threat would never stop his master when there was work to be done. But this stop meant they would proceed with caution.
2: The night's too bright to keep on going this way, King.
0: There was another way, though. Half a mile to the east, a wooded draw led to the top of the ridge. The ridge itself was wooded, and it was possible to travel along it until a point was reached just above the town.
2: The back way looks better to me, boy.
0: The sergeant left the team behind and started for the draw with King. It was hard forcing their way through the tangled underbrush to the top of the draw, and the climb took them nearly half an hour. Travel was easier on the top of the ridge, but here the firs grew close together, and neither the moon nor the aurora could penetrate the darkness.
2: Hard to see, but we can be sure they can't see us.
0: At last, a point was reached directly above and behind the dance hall. The sergeant started down toward it, but unaccountably, King held back.
2: Now what? Something wrong, boy?
0: King had found a freshly made trail, and he felt that the sergeant should investigate it.
2: I asked him. Footprints.
0: Sergeant knelt down and examined them closely with the aid of a shielded match.
2: Some of these were made by a woman, and they're headed up the slope. All right, King, let's follow it.
3: Go on.
0: King started up with the sergeant directly behind him. A few minutes later, a glimmer of light showed through the trees.
2: A cabin.
0: The cabin was so completely hidden by the trees that it couldn't be seen more than 20 feet away. Silently, the sergeant and King advanced toward the single window. The sergeant looked inside. The faint beam of a candle lit the face of a man who was dozing as he sat with his feet propped on the table.
2: This is going to be easy, King.
0: A dark form could be seen lying on the floor.
2: Let's hope we're not too late.
0: The sergeant threw open the door of the cabin.
1: Up with your hands. I'll take your gun.
4: What's the idea?
1: You're under arrest in the name of the Queen.
4: You can't arrest me.
1: If you don't think so, these handcuffs should prove it.
4: I haven't done anything.
1: We'll see what Mrs. Fontaine has to say about that. I'll take this gag out first, ma'am.
5: Oh, thank you.
1: Now I'll get you roped.
5: I thought every minute they were going to kill me.
1: Have you seen Jim?
5: He was coming up the slope toward the town. They were waiting for him. They took me away before he got there. I do not know what they did to him, but I have heard no shooting. Thank you.
1: I'll help you up.
5: Merci.
1: Where was it they were waiting for Jim?
5: In the dance hall. Jeff and Lefty Jean Pete. This is the one they call Butch.
1: I'll tie him up before I leave. You'll have to wait here until I get back, Marie.
5: You go to the dance hall?
1: Yes.
5: But it will be four against one.
1: Four against two. You're forgetting King. Oh. We'll try not to let them know we're coming.
5: There is something you should see here. Under the table, Sergeant, there is a box.
1: Oh.
5: I saw it as I was lying on the floor. It is the kind of box the express company uses to ship gold. I have seen them many times.
6: There's nothing in that box.
1: Which means there must be.
5: There. There it is, Sergeant.
1: Good work, Marie. This is the gold they stole.
6: I didn't have anything to do with it.
1: But Matt Barrett did.
6: That's right.
1: And he wasn't satisfied with his share.
6: It wasn't that. He wanted to leave town. He wanted his split, and Jeff said no. He started up here after. All the gold's there, Sergeant. Jeff wouldn't let us touch an ounce of it.
1: Oh?
6: Well, I mean...
1: So you didn't have anything to do with it?
6: I didn't. I was up here on the night of the robbery.
1: You can explain that to the judge. Now I'm going to tie your feet and gag you.
0: In a few minutes, Butch was lying helpless on the floor. The sergeant and King retraced their steps down the wooded slope of the ridge. The rear of the dance hall was in deep shadow from the trees, and it was impossible for the sergeant to see if there were any guards posted there. But from King's reactions, he knew the coast must be clear. The rear door was ajar, sagging on its hinges. The sergeant opened it a little more. The rusty hinges protested. The sergeant and King stopped, but the sound evidently hadn't been heard. Then they stepped inside into a narrow hallway. 10 feet from the door, a stairway led to the second floor. As the sergeant and King were passing it, they heard voices.
7: Jimmy, I heard something out back. Take a look, Lefty.
8: Okay.
0: Swiftly, the sergeant and King climbed the stairs. Around the turn at the top, a closed door barred their way, and they waited. Steps echoed in the hallway below them.
9: Just the door, it's broken. The wind blew it open.
0: The sergeant opened the door at the head of the stairs, and he and King entered a small room. A stove glowed in one corner. The sergeant could see an old desk, an oil lamp standing on it, and two broken-down chairs. With his hand on King's head, he started for the other door. The great dog understood the need for quiet. The door opened onto a balcony that overlooked the large central room of the dance hall. The faint light from a lamp turned very low left most of the room in complete darkness. Then the front door opened and a man was silhouetted against the moonlight.
3: Yep.
8: Yeah.
3: No sign of him. How long does Pete and I have to stay out here?
8: Until he comes.
3: All night?
8: If necessary, now get back there.
6: No need for me to stay down here.
8: We'll meet everybody.
6: You can call me when you see him. I'm going up to the office and get warm.
0: The sergeant and King slipped back into the office and closed the door. A moment later, Lefty reached the top of the stairs leading up to the balcony from the dance hall. He walked along the balcony to the office and opened the door. The sergeant and King were hidden by it. Lefty started toward the stove. With the odds 4-1 against him, this was no time for the sergeant to use gentle methods, and he brought the butt of his gun down hard. The sergeant caught Lefty's sagging body and lowered it to the floor. Then he snapped his extra pair of handcuffs around the man's wrists.
2: Quiet, boy. That's only one of them.
0: The sergeant rose and turned toward the door. King couldn't help whimpering. There was a man outside on the balcony. Jeff had come up the stairs after Lefty.
2: What's the matter, King?
0: The door opened.
8: What the?
1: You're covered, Jeff. You're under arrest in the name of the Queen.
8: No, you won't get me.
1: After him, King.
0: Jeff ran for the stairs with King and the sergeant following. But he missed his footing on the first step and started falling. As Jeff yelled, Joe and Pete charged into the dance hall.
10: Jeff, what's the matter?
1: Don't move, you two. You're covered.
10: Sergeant Preston.
1: Up your guns or I'll shoot.
10: Okay, you got us.
1: Stay right where you are. You can't see me, but I can see you. One move and I shoot.
10: Okay.
0: The sergeant descended the stairs. At the bottom, he stepped over Jeff's still form. King was standing guard beside him. The sergeant found the table. With one hand, turned up the lamp, which had been burning low.
1: Who's that lying in the corner?
10: Jim Hanley.
1: Untie him. Get that gag off.
10: Yeah, sure.
0: A few minutes later, Jim was free and was holding a gun on Joe and Pete. The sergeant knelt over Jeff.
11: I don't know where Marie is, Sergeant.
1: She's in the cabin up above here.
11: She all right?
1: Yes. The man who was guarding her is bound and gagged.
11: You hear that, boys? That's what happens to galoots like you when you tangle with the Northwest Mounted.
1: Are you men still saying that Jeff did not leave the cafe last night?
10: Well, we didn't...
1: Butch has already confessed. If you try to protect Jeff, you'll be a party to his crimes.
10: No. We didn't have anything to do with it. He went after Matt all by himself.
1: That's better.
11: How about Jeff, Sergeant? Is he dead?
1: Dead? No, Jim. Just knocked out. He'll live to answer for what he's done. You don't have to worry about him anymore, King. The case is closed.
12: In just a moment, Sergeant Preston will give you a preview of Friday's program. 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They're yours at no extra cost. Don't miss out. Don't miss out either on the big news. You'll hear it soon on this very program. 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You're going to have a chance to get a dream prize of a lifetime. So don't be left out. 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The part of Sergeant Preston is played by Paul Sutton. 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
1: We have another exciting story for you on Friday. It's about one of my pals, another Mountie, who disappeared. Inspector Conrad was sure he'd been murdered. Without any facts, I was given the assignment of solving the case. When King and I hit the trail, we headed straight into trouble. It was nip and tuck from then on, a story you won't want to miss.
12: Be sure to hear this exciting story Friday. 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

demand things of you a lot of the time that you don't want to do or to give. Have you noticed that? He can be a tad pesky that way if we're listening to him at all. We all have that one sin in our lives that seems to be our Achilles heel, our particular weakness, the one thing that he wants us to give up and we struggle to obey. Yeah, there's always something. Surely if God loves us, he'd want to make it just a bit easier for us than what it is. Last week on the program, we talked about the idea of God as a sugar daddy who showers you constantly with gifts and blessings and affirmations. Surely if God loves you, isn't that how he'd treat you? I mean, surely. If believing in Jesus is about grace, the free, unmerited favor of God, that's how it should be, right? And then you remember that universal truth, life wasn't meant to be easy. How do you reconcile those two, the empirical, real-life evidence of the struggles you're going through on the one hand, and the apparent biblical truth that God loves you and wants to bless you, something you want to believe, by the way, with all your heart? Well, the honest truth is that a lot of people don't reconcile the two. They can't understand how those two realities, our struggles and God's goodness, can coexist. Maybe if you're living on Struggle Street at the moment, or perhaps you're just taking a short trip down Struggle Lane, I want to see the words of Jesus bring some powerful healing into your heart right now. So have a listen to what Jesus has to say. Matthew chapter 7, verses 13 and 14. Enter through the narrow gate, for the gate is wide and the road is easy that leads to destruction, and there are many who take it, for the gate is narrow and the road is hard that leads to life, and there are few who find it. I know what you're thinking. Jeez Louise, Bernie, all that is bad news. All that is Jesus telling us that life wasn't meant to be easy. What's the good of that? Am I right? Well, the first step to healing, the first step to discovering God's real blessings in your life is accepting the reality. And the reality is that following Jesus isn't easy. It's countercultural. The world wants you to follow them down that nice, gentle, wide, well-paved road to destruction. Sure, believe in all the perversions that people are now saying are normal, equal, and free. Sure, be selfish. Sure, live for yourself. But Jesus is calling you to go 180 degrees in the opposite direction. He's calling you to swim against the tide, to be ridiculed, to lose things because you do the right thing. What for? For the prize, of course. Or did you miss what Jesus said about the prize on the other side of that narrow gate at the end of that hard road? Where does it lead? It leads to life, and there are few who find it. Remember, this is Jesus who just a few verses before in this same chapter said to you, "Ask and it will be given to you. Search and you will find. Knock and the door will be opened for you. For everyone who asks receives, and everyone who searches finds, and for everyone who knocks the door will be opened. Is there anyone among you, if your child asks for bread, will give you a stone, or if the child asks for a fish, will give you a snake? If you

Now, to me, the saddest disease, the worst disease of all that any of us can suffer from, is self-delusion. Why? Well, self-delusion is a powerful force that dwells in our hearts. It's a powerful weapon that Satan uses against us to prevent us from receiving all that Jesus has for us and becoming all that God made us to be. Self-delusion. You know the problem with me sitting here and chatting with you and a stack of other people about self-delusion? Well, none of us believes that we suffer from the problem. That's the delusion. But before you change channels, just humour me for a moment. Before we start with a disease, let's just go to some of the symptoms and see if you can identify them in your life. Here are some of the symptoms of self-delusion. The really big one is you keep telling yourself it's all okay, but deep down, you have a nagging suspicion that it's not. People criticise you and you don't want to hear, even though in your heart of hearts, you're afraid they might have a point. You've set your life on a certain course towards success, and each time you hit a milestone of success, after an initial flurry, it somehow seems hollow. You're longing for something, but you just can't put a finger on what that something is. You've tried a lot of things, but nothing ends up delivering that one something that you're becoming increasingly desperate to find. My hunch is that there are more than a few people listening to this thinking to themselves, hang on, how does Bernie know that about me? Well, quite simply, they're the primary symptoms of self-delusion.

one thing and doing another, no, you are not my disciple. And when it comes to the day of judgment, I'll be looking for the evidence of your faith. Ouch. There are some people who want to shoot me at this, but please remember, I'm just the messenger. Those are Jesus' words and not mine. In fact, he goes on, Matthew chapter 7, verses 24 to 29. Everyone who hears these words of mine and acts on them will be like a wise man who built his house on the rock. The rain fell, the floods came, and the winds blew and beat on that house, but it did not fall because it had been founded on a rock. And everyone who hears these words of mine and does not act on them will be like a foolish man who built his house on sand. The rain fell, and the floods came, and the winds blew and beat against that house, and it fell, and how great was its fall. Now, when Jesus had finished saying these things, the crowds were astounded at his teaching, for he taught them as one having authority and not as their scribes. What an amazing picture he paints here, a picture that's meant to show you and me how shocking our self-delusion really is, a picture that encourages us, woos us to build our house on solid ground. The point of listening to Jesus and his amazing wisdom isn't to participate in some interesting intellectual exercise or to be entertained or to have a theory lesson. The point of listening to Jesus is to drink in the power of his word and be transformed. Because when you and I take his word into our hearts, when we recognize the power and the authority with which he speaks, as those people did who were listening to him, when we let that power loose in our hearts, let me tell you, there is going to be some serious healing and transformation that starts to happen. Before we can change what we do, we need to have a change of heart. Are you a heart surgeon? No, me neither. I, like you, need some serious help. Well, Jesus speaks, Jesus heals. That's the name of this series, and that is what is ready and waiting to happen if you receive the word of Christ today and allow it to dwell richly in you. Come on, are you deluding yourself? Sure you are. We all are to some extent. The songs we sing on Sundays, the sermons we hear and nod at and say amens and hallelujahs to, so often are a million miles away from the reality of how we live. And the only person who can change how you live, the only person with the power and the wisdom and the love and the care that can transform how you live is not you. It's Jesus. So where will you build your house? I'm Bernie Diamond and you're listening to Christianity Works. My prayer for you is that the powerful words of Jesus are penetrating your heart right at this moment. My prayer for you is that you will never be the same again because of what you're hearing today. And my prayer for you is that you'll go deeper with God as you get away in that quiet place of prayer to experience his amazing power as Jesus speaks and Jesus heals. That's why we do what we do here at Christianity Works, and there's much, much more available at our website, ChristianityWorks.com. 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And listen, thank you for praying with me that as these Christianity Works messages are broadcast, not just here on your station, but right around the world, many more lives will be touched and transformed by the Word of God. Remember, your prayer will have powerful results. The truth is that our enemy, the devil, doesn't like having the Word of God proclaimed in this way. He'll do anything to disrupt these messages, opposition that we see all the time. That's why your prayer is so important. Now, miracles these days, have you noticed, they seem to be few and far between. You know, powerful, obvious miracles in our lives. I wonder why that is. Is it because Jesus has stopped performing miracles, or is it that we have stopped believing him for?

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To me, it's a blooming miracle to see how God has dealt with my pride and my anger and how he keeps dealing with those things. And I can honestly say that the transformation has happened because I've spent time most days in God's Word, the Bible. And somehow, as I've received his Word into my heart, he's worked it out in me through the trials and the tribulations and the challenges and the temptations that have met me around the next corner or over the next rise. Without God's Word each day, they would have just been trials and tribulations and challenges and temptations, without learning, without transformation, without growth. In fact, probably they would have just made me more bitter and with a harder heart. I just think that God is so ready, so willing, so able to perform major miracles in our lives through his Spirit and his Word, yet so many people who believe in Jesus don't read his Word, don't receive his Word, don't bother with his Word. Or they pick and choose. Yeah, look, I like this bit, but that bit, well, not sleeping together before we're married, that bit about forgiving that guy over there, that bit about being humble, no, don't like those bits. And then we wonder why our lives are a mess. I really encourage you to have a listen to or read of other messages in this series about the amazing miracles that happen when Jesus speaks and Jesus heals. But right now, as our time in this series comes to an end, I want to spend a bit of time in Matthew chapter 8, which is cram-packed full of the spectacular supernatural miracles that so many people crave.

if that Moses commanded, as a testimony to them. A leper, imagine, one of the outcasts of society. They weren't allowed to live inside the city walls. They had to live outside the city without its protection of community. They couldn't go to the temple or the synagogue the way others did. They couldn't spend any time with their families. They were the least of the least. If anyone came within 30 feet of them, they had to shout, "Unclean, unclean." How humiliating, how demeaning. They were less than human. And a leper of all people, a leper dares to approach Jesus. As a leper, he was forbidden from doing that. And he dares to say to this miracle-working Jesus, "Lord, if you choose, you can make me clean." Have you ever felt like the least of the least before God? Sure you have. So have I. You feel completely unworthy. The stench of your sin in the nostrils of God, no different to the stench of that leper's pus-filled sores and the unwashed body. And still, he comes to Jesus with the temerity to say, "Lord, if you choose, you can make me clean." The response of any other religious leader of the day would have been to send him packing to withdraw, lest he should too catch this disease. The response of Jesus, on the other hand, was to reach out and touch him. Can you imagine what that felt like for the leper? To reach out and touch him and make him clean. Immediately, we're told, the leprosy left him. The leper says, "Lord, if you choose." And Jesus responds, "I do choose. I do choose." And with a healing touch. Of all the miracles in the Bible, this is my favourite one. Because all too often, I have been that leper, wondering whether to come before Jesus. And whenever I doubt, I come back to this passage of Scripture because I realize the depth of the love that Jesus has for me, the depth of the love that Jesus has for you. All we need is a mustard seed of faith, like the next guy, Matthew chapter 8, verses 5 to 13. When Jesus entered Capernaum, a centurion came to him, appealing to him, saying, "Lord, my servant is lying at home paralyzed in terrible distress." And Jesus said to him, "I will come and cure him." But the centurion answered, "Lord, I am not worthy to have you come under my roof, but only speak the word and my servant will be healed. For I also am a man under authority with soldiers under me. And I say to one, 'Go,' and he goes, and to the other, 'Come,' and he comes, and to my slave, 'Do this,' and the slave does it." When Jesus heard him, he was amazed, and he said to all those who followed him, "Truly I tell you, in no one in Israel have I found such faith. I tell you, many will come from east and west and will eat with Abraham and Isaac and Jacob in the kingdom of heaven, while the heirs of the kingdom will be thrown into the outer darkness, where there will be weeping and gnashing of teeth." And to the centurion Jesus said, "Go, let it be done for you according to your faith." And the servant was healed that very hour. I've read the four Gospels front to back and back to front dozens of times, and I am here to tell you that Jesus never, ever, ever criticized someone for placing too much faith in him. In fact, the exact opposite is true. He was amazed at this man's faith. I don't know why Jesus chooses to perform spectacular miracles in some people's lives and not in others, but I choose to believe him for miracles in my life because I know that he comes to little people like you and me and the leper and the centurion and a whole bunch of other people, and just at the right time, he intervenes supernaturally in our lives. What I do know, though, is that a lack of faith in him is a 100% guarantee to blocking any miracles he was planning on doing. See, that's exactly what happened in his hometown of Nazareth, Mark chapter 6, verses 4 to 6. Jesus said to them, "Prophets are not without honor, except in their hometown and among their own kin and in their own houses." And he could do no deed of power there, except that he laid his hands on a few sick people and cured them. And he was amazed at their unbelief. See, with a centurion, he was amazed at the man's faith, especially since he wasn't a Jew but a Roman. But with God's own people, in fact, with the very people with whom he grew up, with those people, Jesus wasn't amazed by their faith. He was amazed by their unbelief. So here's what I'm thinking. I would much rather have Jesus be amazed by my faith

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I am believing today that through this series, you'll receive the powerful healing that you need. 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Thank you so much for joining me today. I'm Bernie Diamond. I'll catch you again soon right here on Christianity Works with another message of God's love, God's grace, and God's power for each one of us in Jesus Christ.

0: This is a day when you and I need to know what we believe and why we believe it, lest we, too, be carried away by every wind of doctrine. Why do you think that so many people who are church members know so little about what they believe, cannot defend their faith? They knock on your door and they start asking you a bunch of questions, and if you're not prepared, they throw you off course. Here's the thing you ask them every time. Explain to me, who is Jesus? Then ask them this question, is he God? When they say no, you have identified the problem right there.
1: Are you confident in what you believe about God? Today on In Touch, the teaching ministry of Dr. Charles Stanley, we'll hear a warning. If we believe something that sounds reasonable without first checking it against Scripture, we could be headed for trouble. Stay with us and find motivation to know, believe, and defend the truth in part two of Does It Matter What You Believe? Let's listen in to Dr. Stanley's message.
0: Does it make a difference what you believe? Yes, it does. Now, think about this from two lights. Number one, just plain old human reasoning says it does make a difference what I believe. Why? Because every single facet of your life and mine is affected by what we believe. There's no part of our life that's not affected by what we believe. Now, that doesn't mean that you and I can't counteract what we believe or do something that we know is certainly a contradiction to what we believe in. But the truth is, for the most part, primarily, 99% of the time, what we believe governs and guides and dictates and determines our decision-making process and our conduct, conversation, our character, every facet of our life. And so the question is, does it matter what you and I believe? Plain old human reasoning says yes. Anything that affects my decisions in life and affects every facet of my life certainly is important. It does matter what you believe. But not only just plain human reasoning, but also, for example, the warnings of the Scripture concerning false doctrine and error. Turn to John chapter 8 for a moment. John chapter 8, and if you will look at the 24th verse, and listen to what he says in this 24th verse. Jesus is talking to the Pharisees, and they're doubting who he is and arguing with him and so forth and denying who he is. And so he says in verse 24, he said, I said therefore to you that you shall die in your sins, for unless you believe that I am he who I say I am, he says you shall die in your sins. Does it make any difference what you believe? Jesus says, yes, it does. If you don't believe that he is who he says he is, he says a person will die in their sins. And the Bible says the wages of sin is death. The gift of God is eternal life through Jesus Christ our Lord. It is appointed unto man once to die, and after this the judgment. If a person dies in their sins, that means they die without Christ and are absent.

Absolutely, hopelessly and helplessly lost. Does it make any difference what you believe? Yes, it does. With that in mind, what I'd like to do is to give you 5 very basic reasons why you and I should be able to make a defense, that is to declare to someone else what we believe. Now, what's the first one? So they all start with P. You've got a P for each finger. There are 5 of them. Very important. Jot these down. First of all, by knowing what I believe, it prevents us from being misled by error and false doctrine. It prevents us from being misled by error and false doctrine. Be careful that what you believe is not based on what you heard from somebody who's very charismatic. I'm not talking about denominations, in their personality, someone who is very eloquent, someone who is very persuasive, and someone who's smooth. Be careful. In other words, what you and I believe is not based on what somebody said, but what does God teach? And so therefore, when he said to Timothy, watch out, be careful, over and over and over again, he's telling young Timothy whom he's taught. And Timothy and Peter are saying to others also, watch out for false doctrine, error, those who are teaching those things that satisfy them. But not only them, I want you to look at another couple of passages here, because if you'll notice what he says also, look in Ephesians chapter 4 for a moment. Ephesians chapter 4, Paul in this 4th chapter talking about the church and talking about the responsibility, for example, of pastors and teachers. In fact, when he describes the gifts to the church, he calls them pastor teachers because that's what God intended them to be, pastors and teachers, not just pastors, but pastor teachers. And listen to what he says. He says, now, it is the responsibility of the pastor and teacher to teach the people, for example, instruct them. Then he says, if we do this and do it well, verse 14, as a result, we will no longer be children tossed here and there by waves and carried about by every wind of doctrine, by the trickery of men, by craftiness in deceitful scheming. But rather, he says, speaking the truth in love,

they will begin to formulate their own theology. And if somebody says, well, I don't understand theology, that's just simply a study of God. Every single believer here has one. That is, you have some ideas, you have some beliefs about God. The truth is, we want to be sure that they're beliefs that are doctrinally sound, that is, are biblically based. Now, listen, here's the thing I want to say again. You must not be caught up by some charismatic personality or somebody who's eloquent or somebody who is so enthusiastic you think, well, how could they be wrong when they're so enthusiastic? Very easily. This is a day when you and I need to know what we believe and why we believe it, lest we, too, be carried away by every wind of doctrine. Why do you think, for example, one particular sect works on the believers, people who are already members of churches? Why don't they go out trying to win people who primarily don't even claim anything? Because they know that so many people who are church members know so little about what they believe, cannot defend their faith. They knock on your door and they start asking you a bunch of questions. And if you're not prepared, they can throw you off course. Here's the thing you ask them every time. Explain to me, who is Jesus? Then ask them this question, is he God? When they say no, you have identified the problem right there. They're just some questions that identify who the person is and what they're up to. Is there any way to be saved other than through the shed blood of Jesus Christ and our faith in his atoning death at Calvary plus nothing? If they say yes, there's something. Oh, now you've got to keep the Sabbath. You've got to do this. Shut the door, because they're totally off base. It's very important you and I know what we believe, because listen, remember, you are developing a biblical grid through which every single thing you hear goes through that grid in your mind, and you're able to identify error, false doctrine, truth. And if we had that entrenched in our minds and our hearts, we'd be strong and firm in the things of God. So number one, we said the first reason is we certainly do want to protect ourselves from that kind of false doctrine that's out there and out there so prevalent today. Everywhere you turn, you find it. So first of all, we want to prevent ourselves from being misled by errant false doctrine. The second thing is this. We want to be able to not only prevent ourselves from being misled, but we also want to be able to protect ourselves, listen, from fear and intimidation. Listen to what he says. Verse 14, 1 Peter now 3. Even if you should suffer for the sake of righteousness, you are blessed. Do not fear their intimidation. Do not be troubled. Set Christ the Lord in your life. Be ready to make a defense. Now, for example, people say to you, well, tell me why you believe what you believe. Now, listen. How can I defend something if I don't know what I believe about it? How can I explain to someone what I believe if I don't know what I believe? That's why it's so very, very important we know what we believe and why we believe it. And so when he says, always be prepared, what does that mean? That means I've got to study some. It means I've got to search the Word. That means I've got to compare what I read with the Word of God and decide in my mind, what is it I do believe? I guarantee you that most of the people here, most of you, work around somebody who has a set of beliefs that have nothing to do with the Word of God, or maybe some who have a little mixture of the Word of God. And if they said to you, well, now, exactly tell me what you believe about moral standards. Tell me what your moral standards are. And more than likely, they're heading you in a different direction or heading you in a particular direction. Suppose somebody came to you and said, you know, I just feel guilty all the time. What do I do about it? What would you say to them? You see, he says, always being ready, he says, to make a defense, always being ready to tell a reason why. Now, more than likely, most of you know what you believe about some things, at least most things, but if somebody said, well, now, why do you believe that? Do they not have a right to ask and to expect us to give an answer? And that's why he says it so strongly here. He says, always be ready. Always be ready to give them a reason for what you believe. Now, your kids have walked up to you and said, well, now, why should I do that? Just because I said so. Now, you know what? No kid's going to accept that. If you give them a reason why they're not to do something or why they're to do something, then, you know, a kid can pick that up. But if you say, just because I said so, well, that's like me saying, well, I believe that just because that's the way I believe and that's it. No. Is what he says. He says, always be ready to defend, to give a reason for what you believe. So first of all, I want to prevent myself from being deceived.

by false doctrine and error. Secondly, I certainly want to protect myself from being intimidated by somebody who's going to attack my faith. So therefore, I'm going to discover what I believe and why I believe it and be able to defend it. Well, there's the third thing I want you to jot down. That's this. And that is preparation. Listen, preparation to answer those people who have an honest question and who honestly are seeking the truth. You think about this. We've got a whole world of people out there who are lost as they can be. A world of people out there who are hurting over all kinds of things. People who really and truly would like to know the truth. They want to know the truth. They're searching for the truth. And evidence of that is all the letters we get from people all over the world who are searching for truth, hungering for truth. You think about how many people who feel hopeless and helpless and insecure and health-wise, they're hurting. Some of them in the hospital. The doctors already told them you don't have long to live. And you know what? 1,000 things are going through their mind. Don't have long to live. What's going to happen when I die? Where am I going? I've heard all kinds of things. I've heard that you go to purgatory. What's that? I've heard you go to hell. What's that? I heard you go to heaven. How am I going to get there? I wonder if somebody can tell me, listen, we don't understand how many people out there who deeply, deep down inside want to know the truth. They've come to a place in their life, and you may be one of those. You've come to a place in your life where, you know, the only thing that matters now is what's going to happen when you die, because the doctor said, you know what, this is it. You don't have long. You have to face reality you've never faced before. You want to know the truth. And these people want to know the truth. When you and I have the privilege of sharing the truth, listen, we need to know what we believe. We need to know why we believe it, so we can say to someone who's facing death, someone who's in a great time of difficulty and hardship and pain and trouble, tribulations and trials and difficulties. They don't know which way to turn. They don't know what to do. You and I should be able to say, here's what God says. We should be able to say, well, here's what the Bible says. And so there are multitudes of people out there who desperately hungering and thirsting to know the truth.

I can say it persuasively. Now, you will not convince anybody of much if you don't have any conviction by it. If I'm convicted about it, then I'm going to speak with authority about it. Now, I don't mean you have to be eloquent. I'm simply saying this. You know with all the sincerity of your heart, if you have a deep, abiding conviction about something, when you say it, it's going to have a ring to it that it will not have otherwise. We're living in a day when it is absolutely essential to know the truth. You and I have a responsibility to speak, listen, with authority and conviction. Listen, that conviction is based on two things. Number one, it is what the Word of God teaches. And secondly, it is what is going on in our life. Now, you can't just say, well, here's what I believe. Hallelujah, praise God. Glory to God, hallelujah. Well, glory to God, hallelujah is fine if you can give me a biblical basis for telling me what you believe. If I'm going to be persuasive, I've got to know the truth. I've got to believe the truth, and I have to have a conviction about it. It means, man, I'm not deviating from this. You see, if you're not convicted, and you're not persuaded, and you're not settled, when you start talking to somebody else, and you're a little bit foggy, and a little bit hazy, and a little bit wobbly, and you're trying to sweeten it up so they'll feel good, I'm here to tell you, you know what? They're not persuaded by that, they're not convicted by that, and not much is going to happen. Last reason I want to give you, why you and I should absolutely know what we believe and why we believe it and be able to defend it. Our personal relationship with God. You know what? The more I study the Word of God, the more I understand, listen, what the Bible teaches about Him, the more excited I get. Because our strength of faith toward God, our belief in Him, our trust in Him, is primarily based on what the Word of God says about Him and what we believe the Word of God says about Him. Now, you see, there are a lot of people there who talk about having experiences. Now, listen carefully. Watch this. When somebody says, let me tell you what God said to me. Anytime somebody says that, my grid system turns fiery red. And I also understand there have been times when I've said to you, I want to tell you what I believe God has said to me. You have a right for yours to turn red. And if I say something that doesn't fit the Word of God, sound your alarm and come tell me. Because listen, what I believe is not the authority. The authority is this book. And if what I believe does not match this, then I need to give up what I believe and change my beliefs. Now, here's what I want you to see. Think about just one aspect of your Christian life alone. Think about your prayer life. You get on your knees and you talk to God. You're going to have lots of questions about lots of things. But suppose you know God is not only the Creator, but the one who loved you so much, He had this awesome plan of redemption. And He loved you so much, He sent His only begotten Son to the world who died on the cross to pay your sin debt in full. And that God chose, listen, God chose to crucify His Son. That's the reason He loves you the way He does and the way He expresses it in that whole encounter at the crucifixion. Suppose you begin to understand that God is living on the inside of you in the presence of the Holy Spirit. Suppose you begin to understand what unconditional love is all about. And suppose you begin to understand and you begin to think about all the promises that He's made in His Word concerning answered prayer. And suppose you begin to understand that He's immutable, that He's absolutely unchangeable, that He is absolutely faithful, that every single attribute of God is the epitome of all that it possibly could be. And here's what happens. Every time you and I learn something new about Almighty God, you know what happens? Our faith in Him, our strength in our faith, everything gets stronger and stronger. Our convictions become stronger and stronger because we get deeper, more wonderful insights into who God is like. Does it make a difference what I believe? Yes, it does. So what are you going to do? Get so busy and get so full of other things and allow yourself to be so materialistic that the most important thing that your kids need is they need an explanation of this book. You say, well, I'm leaving it to the pastors. You can't do that. You know why? It doesn't make any difference what a pastor teaches. Your children watch you. And because they love you more than they love the pastor, which is the right thing, more than likely they're going to do what you do rather than what somebody else says. I cannot tell you. Please listen to me. I cannot tell you how extremely important it is. You give your children a belief system that is based upon the Word of God. Something they live by and something they die by. Now, here's what happens. Now, look at this passage of Scripture and I think about all that Peter said here in this one verse. Always being prepared. Here's what I know. If I understand what I believe, and I'm able to defend it,

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0: Carrying his own cross, he went out to the place of the skull. There they crucified him, and with him two others, other one each side, and Jesus in the middle.
1: Akajichukulia msalaba wake mpaka mahali paitwapo fuvu la kichwa. 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

0: Welcome to Serving Today, the program for pastors and church leaders. I'm Andrew Cook, and it's lovely to be with you again. True prosperity. More from Graham Jones. And when praying is difficult, John Hall helps us out. Throughout the history of the Christian Church, many genuine followers of the Lord Jesus Christ have had periods when they've had difficulties with prayer. And I wonder if you found that either in your own life or in the lives of some of the believers you serve as a church leader. Well, here on Serving Today, we're going to look at some of these areas, and our starting point is that sometimes Christians just don't feel like praying. This can affect us in our private prayers and when meeting with others to pray. There are all sorts of reasons why God's children sometimes feel unable to pray, and we need to know what to do to overcome this feeling. Derek French spoke with Dr. John Hall about this very issue and began by asking him what should be done when a Christian feels like this.
1: Well, I have some sympathies with them at the prayer meeting. I feel that in our personal lives, we should always pray. Particularly if we don't feel fit, if we don't feel led, if we have got hard-hearted, then you see, you can always tell your Heavenly Father in your personal prayer times that that's how you feel, and you long to be filled with the Spirit so you won't feel like that. And you're not likely to get better unless God helps you. Mm-hmm. So you need to cry out for Him to help you. But if you feel like that and you're in a public prayer meeting, then perhaps these things are better dealt with in private. And you should seek in private for God to restore your soul, so that you can pray. Not everybody needs to pray in a public prayer meeting, but if nobody prayed, they'd be rather drab affairs. And so we have to have a balance there, that we should seek that God's Spirit should so fill us that if we are established Christians, that we're able to pray on most occasions, that we have opportunity in the public prayer time. It will obviously depend how many people are there. If there's only one or two, then obviously you'd have to pray every time. If you're in a meeting of hundreds, maybe the opportunity would only come round occasionally. But, you know, it's lovely to pray when you really have the passion to pray. Now, I long to be like that all the time, and I rarely am. But somebody gave me some really good advice once. He said, prayer's very difficult, and I agree with him. And he says, if you ever really feel like praying, drop everything if it's possible and pray, because those are the times that you have real liberty and freedom. And those are the times that you often remember and are encouraging. So I think that's important. You should pray on every occasion. You should seek to fulfill your responsibilities in the church meeting and pray for God's Spirit to fill us and for us to be holy. But in those times when a spirit of prayer seems to descend upon you, then don't put it off. If you can, put aside what you're doing for a moment or two and have a time of prayer, then pray. And I think that really is good advice. And remember that the way to prayer, even when you feel unfit, is always open. When you feel unfit, you are unfit. But you see, Christ is fit. And it says we have confidence through the blood of Jesus to enter God's presence. That's Hebrews 10:19-22. And it's useful to have those scriptures in mind, because when you really feel cast down and unfit, you can turn to those and you can realise that it's the blood of Christ that brings you into God's presence and not your worthiness.
2: I can remember when I was at Bible college, an elderly pastor who came in to lecture us on prayer, he said that there will be occasions when you do not feel that you want to pray. He said, pray until you do feel you want to.
1: And that's very good advice. I think we often talk about prayer and don't pray. And so I think the important thing from these studies is to pray, particularly when you're in need, because it says in James 5 that when in trouble, we should pray.
0: Well, John and Derek have only just started to look at some problems believers face with prayer. Next time, they'll be bringing us some encouragement from the Bible to help us when prayer is difficult, and also so that we can help others who are facing similar issues. Prayer is obviously such an important subject that we've covered it on several occasions here on Serving Today. Let me just mention two previous series. The first is an introduction to the Lord's Prayer in Matthew chapter 6, and that looks in detail at Jesus' instruction on prayer. And then there is a series called The Pastor and Prayer, which brings together the experience of prayer from two pastors. If you'd like to know more about either of these series, just get in touch with us. The details follow at the end of the programme. Previously, in the series on poverty and prosperity, we began to think about what true prosperity is. It is not, as some may emphasise, God's blessing in material ways. True prosperity is spiritual. It is all about our relationship with God. True prosperity is all the spiritual blessings God has given us in Jesus Christ. And Graham Jones, who's helping us with this, told us it is the gospel which brings us into this new relationship with God. Then the gospel deals with our greatest need, and that is to be reconciled to God through the Lord Jesus Christ. Well, Graham joins us again to continue explaining what the Bible has to say about true prosperity.
3: True prosperity in the gospel of Jesus Christ is wonderful good news. The gospel is good news from God. Good news that our sins can be forgiven. Good news that we have a new relationship with God, and we have all the blessings and benefits of this new life. Some people stress material prosperity.

0: so God's gospel then grants us peace with God. Romans chapter 5, verse 1 says,
1: "We have peace with God through our Lord Jesus Christ."
0: And so the gospel in Jesus Christ reconciles us to God. Paul describes reconciliation in 2 Corinthians chapter 5, verses 18 to 20.
1: "All this is from God, who reconciled us to himself through Christ and gave us the ministry of reconciliation, that God was reconciling the world to himself in Christ, not counting men's sin against them. And he has committed to us the message of reconciliation. We are therefore Christ's ambassadors, as though God were making his appeal through us. We implore you, on Christ's behalf, be reconciled to God. God made him who had no sin to be sin for us, so that in him we might become the righteousness of God."
0: What wonderful good news. We also see that God's gospel brings us into God's family. In John chapter 1, verses 12 and 13.
1: "Yet to all who received him," that is Jesus, "to those who believed in his name, he gave the right to become children of God, children not born of natural descent, nor of human decision or a husband's will, but born of God."
0: We receive Jesus into our lives by faith. Faith in what he has done for us on the cross. And so this gospel gives us a hope for all eternity. Paul describes this in Colossians chapter 1, verses 21 to 23.
1: "Once you were alienated from God and were enemies in your minds because of your evil behaviour, but now he has reconciled you by Christ's physical body through death to present you holy in his sight, without blemish and free from accusation, if you continue in your faith, established and firm, not moved from the hope held out in the gospel."
0: And so God's gospel secures our resurrection to life. When Jesus met Mary and Martha, when their brother Lazarus had died, he said to Martha in John chapter 11, verses 25 to 27,
1: "I am the resurrection and the life. He who believes in me will live even though he dies, and whoever lives and believes in me will never die. Do you believe this?"
0: The good news of new life in Jesus is worth more than any material things in this world. This is true prosperity. And lastly, we must remember that true prosperity in the gospel of Jesus Christ is about God's glory. A gospel which focuses on material things makes the gifts that God gives the main thing about salvation. It makes the gospel into God making things better for us, rather than a gospel which is about God's glory and the praise of God for saving lost sinners. Paul says in Ephesians chapter 1 that the gospel is for the praise of God's glory. Let us see verse 6.
1: "To the praise of his glorious grace which he has freely given us in the one he loves."
0: We see it in verse 12.
1: "In order that we, who were the first to hope in Christ, might be for the praise of his glory."
0: And also in verse 14.
1: "A deposit guaranteeing our inheritance until the redemption of those who are God's possession to the praise of his glory."
0: If our focus is on the material benefits God has given us, we have taken our eye off the most important thing. Salvation is for the glory of God and the praise due to his name. So don't get distracted into a gospel that says that Jesus came not just to bring us salvation from sin, but to offer us salvation from sickness and poverty and all earthly suffering. Such a gospel reduces our relationship with God. It fails to identify our greatest need. It empties the gospel of its wonderful good news, and it robs God of his glory.
1: So, Graham, let us close by reminding ourselves what true prosperity is.
0: Paul, in Ephesians chapter 1, verses 3 to 14, lists all the spiritual blessings, all the true prosperity that God has given us for his glory by saving us. Paul says that God has chosen us before he made the world, that God has loved us in Jesus Christ, that God has adopted us as his

0: children, that God has redeemed us through the blood of Jesus and given us forgiveness, that God has enlightened us to know him and his plans, that God has sealed us with his Holy Spirit, and God has guaranteed our heavenly inheritance. This is the gospel of true prosperity in Jesus Christ, the good news for both rich and poor alike. This is the true prosperity that God gives to his glory, salvation in Jesus Christ.
1: Well, our thanks to Graham Jones, and that brings to an end our time here on Serving Today. So this is Andrew Cook saying goodbye. May we seek to live for the glory of God and enjoy true prosperity in Christ Jesus.

0: the last week of ministry.
1: Jesus saw a fig tree in the distance, but it had no fruit on the tree, just leaves. So he said, "You'll never produce fruit again." The next morning, the disciples were amazed to see the tree was shriveled up. Jesus said, "Have faith in God, and you'll do more than this. You can say to a mountain, 'Throw yourself into the sea,' and it'll happen." Jesus taught the people in the temple. He told them a story. A man went on a long trip, but before he left, he hired some men to care for his vineyard. He sent several servants to collect his portion of the harvest, but they were all beat. Some were even killed. "I need to send someone with authority so they'll listen to him. I'll send my only son." But the men said, "If we kill the son, we'll inherit everything." So they killed him and threw him outside the vineyard. Jesus said, "What do you think the owner will do to those men?" "He'll have those men killed. He'll then give the vineyard to people he can trust." The religious leaders knew this story was about them. Later, Jesus saw a poor widow drop 2 tiny coins into the temple treasury. He said, "That poor widow has put more into the temple treasury than all the other people. What she gave was all she had."
0: For more, go to BibleTelling.org.
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0: Peace be with you, listening friends. We greet you in the name of God, the Lord of peace, who wants everyone to understand and submit to the way of righteousness that he has established, and have true peace with him forever. We are happy to be able to return today to present your program, The Way of Righteousness. In our last program, we saw how Adam and Eve strayed from the way of God by eating fruit from the tree that God had forbidden. Thus, man whom God created in his own image chose to follow Satan, the enemy of God. Before Adam and Eve sinned, they rejoiced whenever God came to the garden to talk with them. But now when they heard the voice of God, they were afraid and ashamed and tried to hide from God among the trees of the garden. However, God pursued Adam and Eve, spoke with them, and declared to them what their sin would bring into the world: trouble and suffering, thorns and thistles, sickness and death. Consequently, from that day until today, the shadow of death hangs over Adam's descendants. All of Adam's children are conceived in sin and born with an evil nature. Whether we like it or not, we all share the character of our forefather Adam. There's an African saying, "A rat only begets that which digs." It is because of Adam's sin that we're all born sinners. Truly, this thought is perfectly captured in another African saying, "An epidemic is not confined to the one from whom it originates." And just as Adam's sin separated him from God, so has our sin separated us from God. And that is what the scriptures say.
1: Sin entered the world through one man, and death through sin. And in this way, death came to all men, because all sinned. All have sinned and fall short of the glory of God. Your iniquities have separated you from your God. Your sins have hidden his face from you.
0: This message is not pleasant to hear, but that is the way it is. The truth hurts, just like the African proverb says, "Truth is a hot pepper." Thus we see how Adam's one sin separated the whole human race from God. On the day that Adam disobeyed God, Adam and the whole human race yet to be born left the kingdom of light and entered the kingdom of darkness. They no longer had any share in the kingdom of God. Because of their sin, their portion was with Satan, who had taken them as his captives and slaves. Now they couldn't hope for anything in this life except slavery to sin and fear of death, and in the hereafter, endless punishment in the eternal fire. If the scripture ended here, we could only close the book and weep bitterly, like someone lost at sea with no hope of rescue. If God had not opened a way of salvation to save the children of Adam, we would be doomed forever. But blessed be the Lord our God. The scriptures of the prophets do not end with the story of Adam's sin. God, who is great in mercy, has opened for the children of Adam a door of salvation. Thus the word of God says,
1: "Where sin increased, God's grace increased all the more. Do not be afraid, because I bring you good news of great joy that will be for all the people. For the grace of God that brings salvation has appeared to all men."
0: As we have already learned, God is holy and therefore must judge sinners. God is righteous and cannot merely forget sin. He must punish every sin. The penalty for sin is death and eternal separation from God. God never changes, and the penalty of sin never changes. However, today we will begin to read in the scriptures how God, the Holy One, designed a plan to deliver sinners from the penalty of sin. Thus, we will learn that God is not only the Holy One, but is also the Merciful One. God, our Judge, wants to become our Savior. Today we will see how, on the day that Adam and Eve sinned, God began to make known his wonderful plan to save sinners. Let us continue now in the Torah, in the book of Genesis, so that we might learn about this good news. We are reading in chapter 3, verse 15. God said to Satan, who was in the serpent,
1: "I will put enmity between you and the woman, and between your offspring and hers. He will crush your head, and you will strike his heel."
0: This difficult verse contains many profound and important truths, which God's prophets would later explain in detail. The contents of this verse can be summarized like this. God was beginning to make known his plan to bring into the world a Savior who would redeem the children of Adam from the dominion of Satan. This is the first verse that mentions the coming of the Holy Redeemer. In this verse, let us consider four truths concerning the Redeemer whom God promised to send. The first truth is this. God was announcing how this Redeemer would be born of a woman only, that is, a virgin. All of us have a male and a female parent. However, the Redeemer who was to come would be born only of a woman by the power of God. He would not have an earthly father. The Savior of the world could not come from Adam, because all of Adam's descendants are stained by sin. The Savior of sinners had to be without sin. He had to come forth from God, from heaven. Thus, the first thing we may learn from this verse is this. God promised a holy Redeemer who would be the offspring of a woman, but not the offspring of a man. There is something else that God announced on the day that Adam and Eve sinned. Concerning the promised Redeemer, God said to Satan, "You will strike his heel." Thus, God began to announce how Satan would torment the Savior that God would send from heaven. In coming lessons, we will see that the prophets foretold how Satan would incite men to persecute, torture, and kill the Redeemer. A stricken Redeemer would be part of God's plan. In order to bring us back to God, the Savior of the world would have to die as a sacrifice for sin. The righteous one dying for us, the unrighteous. He would willingly lay down his life to pay sin's penalty, death. The third truth concerning the Redeemer was that God told Satan, who was in the serpent, that he would crush Satan's head. That was bad news for Satan, but good news for whoever wants to be delivered from the power of Satan, sin, and hell. Thus, God began to announce that the Redeemer would, in the end, defeat the devil and set free the children of Adam who had become slaves of sin. Finally, God began to announce that there would be two lines or groups of people in the world, the people of Satan and the people of God. The people of Satan are those who refuse to believe the word of God. The people of God are those who believe God's word and put their trust in the promised Redeemer. Thus, on the day that Adam and Eve sinned, God began to announce his wondrous plan to redeem sinners. In coming programs, little by little, we will see how all of God's prophets announced the coming of a holy Savior who would free sinners from the hand of the devil. If what we have just taught is not yet clear in your mind, do not worry, because as we progress in our chronological study, things will become clearer. Remember the African proverb which says, "A water pail will find the person who waits diligently at the well." Are you waiting at the well of the Word of God? Good! God says,
1: "If you look for the truth as for silver, and search for it as for hidden treasure, then you will find the knowledge of God."
0: Now then, let us finish reading the third chapter of the first book of the Torah. The scriptures say,
1: "The Lord God made garments of skin for Adam and his wife, and clothed them. And the Lord God said, 'The man has now become like one of us, knowing good and evil. He must not be allowed to reach out his hand and take also from the tree of life and eat and live forever.' So the Lord God banished Adam from the Garden of Eden to work the ground from which he had been taken. After he drove the man out, he placed on the east side of the Garden of Eden cherubim and a flaming sword flashing back and forth to guard the way to the tree of life."
0: That is where the third chapter ends. Before we conclude today, let us consider some important truths contained in these verses. The scriptures say, "The Lord God made garments of skin for Adam and his wife and clothed them." Do you remember what Adam and Eve did after they ate of the tree of the knowledge of good and evil? They wove together fig leaves and wrapped them around their waists in an attempt to hide their shame before God. Did God accept the clothes they had made for themselves, the clothes they made with leaves? No, he did not. Why did God not accept the clothes they made for themselves? Because God wanted to teach Adam and Eve that he is perfect and cannot accept the imperfect works of man. Concerning this, the scriptures say,
1: "All of us have become like one who is unclean, and all our righteous acts are like filthy rags."
0: There is nothing man can do to cover his sins before God. However, God did something for man. God killed some animals, skinned them, and made clothes of skin for Adam and Eve. Yes, God made the first animal sacrifice. What a shocking sight for Adam and Eve as they watched the blood flow out of the animals that God had killed. Through the shed blood of animals, God wanted to teach Adam and Eve
1: that the wages of sin is death, and that without the shedding of blood, there is no forgiveness of sin.
0: We cannot explain this in detail today, except to say that God's basic law of forgiveness states, without the shedding of blood, there is no forgiveness of sin. The penalty of sin must be paid. The penalty of sin is death. God can only forgive sins that have been paid for. A pure and innocent victim must die in the place of the guilty sinner. That is the only way that God can forgive people of their sins without compromising his righteousness. Thus, God established animal sacrifices to remind sinners that the penalty of sin is death. The animal sacrifice symbolized the Holy Redeemer who would come into the world to shed his blood as a payment for sin. We will learn more about this later. Today, however, let us remember that God shed the blood of animals to cover the shame of Adam and Eve. After this, God expelled Adam and Eve from the Garden of Paradise in Eden. He placed an angel holding a flaming, flashing sword to guard the way to the tree of life. Adam and Eve had chosen the way of death when they ate the fruit that God had forbidden. Consequently, they could no longer enjoy the blessings of the wonderful Garden of Paradise. We have already seen how God expelled Lucifer, that is, Satan, from his presence because of his sin. And now we see that God expelled Adam and Eve because of their sin. God is the Holy One, and he must punish all that is unholy. And so, dear friends, let us keep two thoughts in mind. First, God is the righteous one. God cannot tolerate sin. That is why he judged Adam and Eve and expelled them from the garden. Second, God is the merciful one. Adam and Eve did not deserve God's mercy. They only deserved God's judgment. However, God does not want people to perish. That is why he promised a Savior who could save sinners from the darkness of the kingdom of Satan and transfer them into the light and glory of the kingdom of God. Do not be deceived. God's mercy can never contradict God's righteousness. These two characteristics of God must operate together. In future lessons, we will see more clearly how God can show mercy to sinners without contradicting his righteousness. Listening friends, this has been your program, The Way of Righteousness. We've been talking with you about the wonderful promise God made on the day that Adam and Eve strayed from God's way. We hope that you will keep listening to these programs until you have come to understand fully God's wonderful promise about the Redeemer he has sent to save you from your sins. Thank you for listening. We invite you to join us for the next program to learn some important lessons from Adam and Eve's first two sons, Cain and Abel. God bless you as you carefully consider what the scripture declares, saying,
1: "Where sin increased, God's grace increased all the more."

0: 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Number one.
1: How do you do? Coming with us? We want you to know a man whose life was marked by tragedy from his earliest infancy. Off to a bad start, he faced an almost certainly disastrous future. All of that was changed when his heart and mind and life were

0: From Chicago, crossroads of America, the Pacific Garden Mission presents Unshackled, the unique transcribed dramatic series that tells the true stories of real people. For more than 95 years, the old lighthouse in Chicago has given help to the men and women of the street and has offered the assurance that if your life's empty, it can be filled to overflowing. For 22 years, these programs have been carrying that same assurance around the earth. Until today, Unshackled's heard in almost every nation and is translated and redramatized in several languages by nationals. For this global and multilingual outreach, we're grateful to those who have made it their business to help make it possible for others to hear the program that makes you face yourself and think. When an expression creeps into the language and finds a place in common usage, it tends to become accepted as expressing a widely known fact. Take, for example, the term, a born loser. Hear and use it often enough, and you'll begin to assume that there are born losers. With that assumption goes another, that a born loser will always lose and that the condition cannot change. This is much too broad an assumption, and the story we have to tell will make it clear. It deals with a person who, by most standards, was a born loser, bound by circumstance to meet disaster. However, he became a reborn winner. You'll learn how that happened as we bring you the true story of Rick Engel, right now on Unshackled.
1: I'm Rick Engel, born in Coburn, Virginia, February 27, 1930. My father was postmaster of that town. He started bootlegging on the side and was killed when I was just 3 or 4 weeks old. My mother, faced with the need to make a living, opened what she called a tea room. Now, that was a front for the sale of illegal liquor. Growing up in that environment, I had my first drinks and my first hangover when I was 6 years old. During those first years of my life, my mother was jailed several times, and I can recall being taken to visit her in jail. Well, when I was 7, the law really cracked down on her, and I was in the courtroom when she was sentenced to a term in prison. She used her responsibility for me to ask a special privilege.
2: Your Honor, could I have a couple of hours to take my boy home? I need to pack up his little things and take him to the folks he'll be staying with.
3: The request is understandable. What does the prosecution say?
4: Well, Judge, with a boy on her hand, she's not likely to do anything rash.
3: Very well. 2 hours, then. No more. Court's adjourned.
2: Could you get everything out of that drawer, Richard?
5: It's empty, Mom. And I put all the things in the suitcase, like you said.
2: Good. Now, I packed all my things, leastwise all we can carry, and it's been 15 minutes since I called that taxi. He ought to be here any minute.
5: Well, where are we going, Mom?
2: We're going over the line to West Virginia, that's where. By the time them 2 hours are up, we're going to be long gone.
5: Well, are the police coming after us, Mom?
2: Now, don't even think about it. When we get in the cab, I want you to lie down on the floor of that car, and you stay out of sight. And while you're there, you pray, you hear?
5: Yes, Mama. I'll pray real hard.
1: My mother had remarried and my stepfather was in West Virginia. The escape succeeded. So, in a sense, I was a fugitive at the age of 7. Mom's marriage to the man in West Virginia lasted for several years. Then I sat in another courtroom and listened as she won a divorce suit. Well, not long after that, the mailman began bringing regular issues of a sort of a catalog. I guess I wasn't supposed to see it, but I did, of course. Well, when Mom was out, I amused myself by reading it.
6: Home-loving, affectionate man in late 30s. Enjoys outdoors, travel, country and western music. Seeks Missy with cheerful personality. Object, friendship, and possibly marriage. Oh, boy, is this ever a crazy book.
1: Sometimes I sneaked one of the Lonely Hearts catalogs out of the house so that some of my pals could snicker over it with me. It stopped being a joke, though, the day my mom made an announcement.
2: Richard, I want you to go down to the barber shop this morning.
6: Well, what for? I don't need a haircut yet.
2: Because I want you to look your very best. We got company coming.
6: Well, who?
2: A gentleman. Coming all the way from Philadelphia.
6: What for?
2: Well, I guess you might say he's coming courting.
6: Huh?
2: Doesn't really surprise you, does it, Richard?
6: Well, aren't you kind of... Well, I mean, only real young folks go courting,
2: Richard,
6: Mom.
2: Your mom is not nearly so old as you seem to think. Besides, I'm thinking of your good, too.
6: Well, what's it got to do with me?
2: This gentleman has a fine, big home in Philadelphia. Also, he tells me he has a large farm in... Well, somewhere in the Carolinas.
6: Well, I guess a farm would be fun.
2: It certainly would. If we seem suited to each other, this gentleman and I may be married one of these days. Now, go and get that haircut.
1: In time, and after the man had made several trips from Philadelphia, they were married. My mom moved to Philadelphia, and I stayed behind for a while because I had a summer job in a clothing store in Newport News. At the end of the summer, I went north to Philadelphia, and because I didn't know the city, I hired a taxi, gave the driver the address, and settled back to enjoy the ride. Well, after a few minutes, I began to wonder if something was wrong. Driver, are you sure you're going to the address I gave you?
7: Sure, kid. We're almost there. First time you've been to Philadelphia?
1: Yeah.
7: Well, if you would have given me that address after dark, I probably would have turned you down.
1: What for?
7: Oh, rough part of town, that's why. Well, here we are, right about the third house, I figure. Yeah. Here you are.
1: That's the place?
7: Yeah, sure is.
1: Oh, that can't be it. I mean, my mom's new husband, he wouldn't be living in a place like that.
7: Hey, kid, you gave me the address. This is it. I don't know nothing about your mother or new husband, but I know the town. This is the address you asked for.
1: Okay, if you say so, but it sure doesn't look right. Well, I went up to the door of a run-down building. The number was the same one my mom had sent me, but nothing about it looked the way I'd imagined. Hi, Mom. The taxi driver said that this was the right place, but I didn't believe him.
2: Well, it isn't the right place, but it's the one I'm living in. Come on in, son.
1: Thought you said you had a big, fine house with lots of money and a farm in the Carolinas.
2: That's what he told me, son. I believed every word of it, but he was lying. Richard, that man is... Well, he's a charlatan.
1: I don't know what that means. Sounds like a liar to me.
2: Same thing. Come on out in the kitchen. You're probably hungry.
1: I remembered how my pals and I had laughed over the Lonely Hearts book and the ads telling about how sincere, home-loving, comfortably situated men were looking for a congenial missy or an honest-hearted lassie. Now, though, it didn't seem anything to laugh about. Well, I was supposed to finish school there in Philadelphia. The day before school started, my new stepfather gave me some advice.
3: You're in a different world now, kid. You're up north. Things are a lot different from what you're used to.
1: I can get used to it, I guess.
3: Well, you better do more than guess, or you'll get beat up or have your throat cut. Now, there'll be two or three top gangs in the school. Now, you're new. They're going to try you out and see what they can get away with. Can you fight?
1: Reckon can.
3: Well, I hope so. They're going to try to take money away from you, push you around. But whatever you do, don't give in to them. If you have to fight, fight. But don't give in.
1: I wouldn't anyway. You don't have to tell me that.
3: All right. Another thing. I don't want you fooling around the place next door or the one across the street. Those girls are too old and smart for a kid like you.
1: Girls?
3: Never mind. You just remember that when you get to school, you gotta be ready to fight.
1: I was ready, and the opportunity came up just as my stepfather had said it would. Before long, I was invited to join a street gang. After that, when I got into a fight, I had help. I began spending more and more of my time on the street with the gang and less time at home. One reason was that I didn't get along with my stepfather. I guess he liked me just about as much as I liked him. I can remember mornings when I'd smell bacon and eggs frying in the kitchen and go there to find my stepfather was there ahead of me.
3: Out! Get out!
1: I'm hungry.
3: Forget it. Breakfast is not being served here today.
1: After I was made leader of the gang, I stayed away from home almost all the time. And that led to trouble. You see, we were involved in holdups and perch snatchings and burglaries and rumbles with other gangs. And it wasn't just the boys either. There were girls who traveled with us who were as tough as any of the boys. I was arrested a number of times and jailed in the house of detention. The police were becoming fed up with me, and my mother was worried.
8: Richard, if you keep on the way you're going, you're going to wind up in the penitentiary.
1: I'm too smart for that, Mom.
8: That's what everybody thinks. The smarter they think they are, the sooner they get sent up.
1: Well, coming here wasn't my idea in the first place.
8: Coming to a place like this wasn't my idea either. I got nothing to give you now but advice. But I wish you'd take it.
1: What advice?
8: Join the service. That'll get you away from here and you could amount to something. I mean it, son. Go down to a recruiting office and sign up.
1: She was right, and I knew it. I decided I'd like the Navy best. There's no doubt in my mind that I could have amounted to something, too. The opportunities were there, but those weren't the opportunities that attracted me. I found that just as out on the street, there were men in the Navy just like I was. I ran with a gang of hoodlum sailors very much like the gang that I had led in Philadelphia. Naturally, the results of our escapades were very much the same as they had been with the street gang. Every time we hit the beach, we started out by getting drunk. And then we'd find an excuse to pick a fight. And sooner or later, the shore patrol would have to subdue us. In 5 years, I stood court-martial 5 times. My mom didn't know about my life in the Navy, but something unexpected had happened to her. When she wrote me about it, the whole thing seemed very strange. Dear Richard, I know I haven't been all a mother should be. You've had to go through things that you haven't deserved. Most of the things that happened were because
8: I was short-sighted and selfish and sinful. And now I want you to know that you have a new mother. I may look the way I did, but I'm not the same. You see, some people in a mission church in the neighborhood began talking to me about the Lord Jesus Christ and asking me to go to services with them. Well, when they told me that Christ Jesus came into the world to save sinners, I knew they were talking about me. Richard, your mom is now a Christian. I've been born again. I think like a new person, and I feel like one. All of us here are praying together for you, son. We're asking the Spirit of God to protect you from harm.
1: And to open your heart to the gospel. You've taken my advice before, once or twice. Please try to find some people who will tell you how you can be born again, too. The idea of a bunch of people I didn't even know getting together to pray for me gave me a strange feeling. I wasn't sure I liked it. I told myself, though, that nothing those people did in Philadelphia could have any effect on me. I think now that I was wrong about that, but something did happen to break up the pattern of my life.
0: We'll learn in a moment what that something was. First, though, here's Harry Saulnier, who is superintendent of Pacific Garden Mission. Harry, while taking visitors around the old lighthouse recently, I noticed that one feature that especially impressed them was the medical and dental clinic.
9: Well, almost all of the people who come in from the street are suffering from minor ailments. The people usually will not or possibly cannot take these problems to a hospital.
0: Which would mean a great deal of needless suffering and the possibility that some things might be allowed to become more serious.
9: Even more important, if it were not for the clinic, we would miss the opportunity to get to know all of these people who come to us for medical and dental help. We want to know them because we want to talk with them about the sickness of the soul that is sin.
0: And when they come in for help, they are usually willing to listen. Now, there are two dental offices and two medical examining rooms. Is so much space and equipment needed?
9: Yes, indeed. You see, we do have a full-time doctor on our staff. In addition, there are a number who help out on a voluntary basis, taking turns in the clinic. As a result, we're able to provide medical and dental treatment entirely free of charge to the people who come in from the street.
0: The free medical and dental clinic is just one of a number of service activities of Pacific Garden Mission. To learn more about this and all of the mission services, write to Pacific Garden Mission, Chicago, Illinois, 60605. Now let's return to the true story of Rick Engle, who gave the Navy almost as much trouble as he had given the police department in Philadelphia.
1: I said that I was sure the prayers of my mother and her newfound religious fanatic friends couldn't possibly affect my life. I was wrong. Soon after the praying started, my hoodlum mates and I were called to report to a commanding officer. He had the expression of a man who enjoyed what he was about to do.
3: Men, I've noticed that every Monday morning I see the same five smiling faces. Yours. At first I thought it was coincidence, but now I know better, and I've reached a decision. You better hear it. For your own good, you are not to associate with one another ever again. I mean it. If the shore patrol picks up any of you again together, you'll do 30 days in the brig on bread and water. This little gang of yours is broken up, starting now.
1: That man knew what he was doing. And because I knew he meant what he said, I stayed away from my hoodlum mates. As a result, I stopped getting into trouble. And that proves a point, that when you run with the wrong crowd, you're always headed for trouble. My last year in the Navy was very peaceful after the four stormy ones that had gone before, and during that year I met Betty. If she had known me earlier, she had avoided me. But now that I was living a nearly respectable life, she was willing to go out with me. So, after I was honorably discharged, we were married in Alice, Texas. A few months later, my new employer transferred me to Victoria. There I began slipping back into my old ways. I found companions not much different from the ones I had known as a kid, and in a short time I was staying out nights and coming home drunk. Betty then did something that seemed as crazy as what my mom had done. She began going to church regularly. I didn't know then just what had happened. All I knew was that the more I misbehaved, the more patient she was. And that hurt. It gave me an uneasy conscience.
5: Rick, honey, it wouldn't hurt you to get up and go along to church with me.
1: Forget it. That stuff's for sick old people and young kids and babies. Me, I don't need it. The same thing happened every week, and each time I felt a little lower. We were expecting our first child, and I knew that this made my behavior even more of a worry to Betty. Each time she asked me to go to church with her, I felt more and more like a dirty dog.
5: Rick, people keep asking me where my husband is.
6: Now, what should I tell them?
1: Tell them it's none of their business.
6: Rick.
1: Well, I'm sorry, honey. Oh, all right. If it means that much to you, I'll go. Is there a back row?
6: Oh, of course there's a back row, silly.
1: Fine. If we go, that's where we sit.
7: And one of the things that the world doesn't seem to understand is that when we talk about sin, we're not talking so much about the things people do that are sinful. Those are cruelty, bad temper, jealousy, envy, greed, pride, lust, drunkenness. These are wrong, yes. But we can preach against drunkenness until we're blue in the face and may not make even one drunkard sober up. But when we turn to the root of the problem, which is rebellion against the authority of God, we're dealing with the very core sin. The gospel is the good news that God has made it possible for sinners, rebels, to be reconciled with Him. The way to God the Father is through faith in Christ Jesus the Son. There is no other way, no other name given under heaven. As we trust in Him, we are forgiven and given a new life with new desires and new ambitions. Friend, you're not fighting booze or drugs or lust or greed. You're fighting God, and it's a losing fight, and the destination is hell. Why not, right now, give up and put your trust in Christ? Friend, now, while heads are bowed and eyes are closed, if you know you're lost and going to hell if you die, put your hand up.
1: My hand shot up against my own will, and then I pulled it down again. But a minute later, when a preacher prayed, I knew it had been seen.
7: Lord, we pray for all those whose hands were raised, including the young man in the last row. We ask that his life and those of the others be spared until they return here to the house of God.
1: After that, Betty and I went more or less regularly and slowly shifted to a place further forward. At the end of 3 months, we were in the third row. During all that time, the pastor's closing prayer was always the same, asking that my life would be spared another week. It got so I could hardly bring myself to cross the highway or the railroad tracks. And all the time, far away, my mom was praying too. You can believe I was doing some very serious thinking. Then, on the evening of July 19th, 1953, we were in that same church. It was close to the end of the service, and I knew that same invitation to trust in Christ was coming any moment.
6: Honey, would you like to go tonight?
1: Take your hands off mine. Don't you ever touch me again.
6: Isn't this a good time?
1: No. I'm waiting for a certain feeling.
7: Now, we're not going to have a long invitation this evening. This next will be the last verse, whether one responds or 20 come forward. Now is the time.
1: I don't know how he knew, but it was the time. I stood up and walked to the pastor and said,
10: "Brother Howard, I'm coming tonight to confess Jesus Christ as my Lord and my Savior."
1: Well, I knew I ought to own a Bible. The next day, I went downtown and found it came in all sorts of sizes and colors. The one that really struck my eye was larger than the others, but I bought it anyway.
6: What in the world is in that big box? A new suitcase?
1: No, I bought a Bible to take to church with me.
6: In that box? Well, let's take a look. Oh, Rick.
1: Beautiful, isn't it?
6: Well, if big is beautiful, yes, but darling, That's meant to stay in one place at home. I mean, it weighs a ton. You can't carry that to church.
10: Oh, yes, I can. You wait and see. When Rick Ingle buys a Bible, he goes all the way.
0: Well, Rick Ingle has gone all the way as a Christian. He pastored 5 churches before turning to full-time evangelism. Last year, he conducted 37 revival campaigns with some 3,500 conversions. The man who began life as a born loser has become a born-again winner of human souls. And the power that made this possible is not his. It's the power of God. Now, the world is full of people who feel that life has dealt them a hopeless set of circumstances and that they are born losers. Have you ever had that feeling? Well, if so, the way out is to be born again of the Spirit of God. The living Christ who transformed the life of Rick Ingle will do the same for all who come to him in repentance and faith. To counsel with someone who is deeply concerned about you, feel free to get in touch with Pacific Garden Mission, Chicago, Illinois, 60605. The telephone number in Chicago, area 312, is 922-1462. 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

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And while you're writing, what about a note to the management of this radio station? Write and say, thanks very much for Unshackled. Heard in the true story of Rick Ingle were Kirby Scott as Rick, with Fern Persons, Mary Skoll, Tony Marcus, and Herb Graham. Original music, Lucille Becker. Unshackled is produced and transcribed by Pacific Garden Mission to show through true stories that if your life is empty, it really can be filled to overflowing. 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And if you need spiritual help now, you may call Pacific Garden Mission in Chicago, area 312. The local number is 922-1465.

Hi, I'm Bernie Diamond from ChristianityWorks.com. I've been to so many churches and listened to so many sermons that, to be perfectly honest, felt like boring, dry theology lectures. Now, don't get me wrong, given what I do, I'm into theology, but not as a theory lesson. It has to make a difference to my life, otherwise, what's the point? The biggest difference that Jesus ever made in my life was to give me a fresh start, not in theory, in reality. Still today, and it's almost 20 years since I gave my life to him, I look at the old me, the old Bernie, like a completely different person, a person who doesn't exist anymore. It's as though the old me's gone and everything's new. Of course, I'm still me, but I'm a totally new me. I still have the same abilities. It's just I use them now for a totally different purpose. So, yeah, there's theology behind that. But what really matters to me is the brand new life, Jesus. Let's imagine for a minute that God is God, that He created you and that He loves you completely. Okay then, what sort of a life would you think that that kind of God would want for you? And welcome again to A Different Perspective as we kick off a brand new series of messages called Your Road to a Stunning Life. And please stay tuned because in a few minutes I'll be telling you about a book that I've just written and how you can receive your very own free copy. So back to that question that I just asked you, what sort of a life do you think that God wants for you? Well, your answer to that, I guess, is going to depend on two things. Whether or not you believe that God actually exists, and what sort of a life you've had so far. Those two things more than any others are going to shape your answer to that all-important question. I've thought an awful lot about the life that I'm living and the lives that other people are living. You see, I have more opportunity than most to reflect on the lives of other people. You can imagine that I receive a lot of feedback from listeners to these radio messages from right around the world, letters and phone calls and emails and messages on our website at ChristianityWorks.com. Lots and lots of feedback. And the abject misery of many of those people's lives at times rocks my faith to the core. The woman in London who had to sell her body on the street just to get food on the table. The guy who was on the brink of suicide. The woman whose husband had just left her for another woman. The elderly man who'd lost his wife of 54 years. So many people share the deepest despair of their lives with me. And at some point, you have to ask yourself the question, hang on, is God still on his throne? Is God the God of love for real? In fact, does he exist at all? Am I suggesting that everybody's life is a mess? No, not at all. But it's as plain as the nose on my face that we all go through difficult times, times of tragedy in our lives that leave us wondering about this so-called God. And in between the times of tragedy, sure, there are high points. There are times when things seem to be chugging along just fine. And then there's that dull monotony of the daily repetition of the same old routine. So it doesn't seem to matter so much what particular cycle of life we're in, a trough or a crest of the wave, on the up or on the down. You can come back to the question, what sort of a life am I living? And what sort of life does God want me to live? That's why I've produced this radio series. It's called Your Road to a Stunning Life. And indeed, I've written a book by the same name because I'm utterly convinced that God wants you and he wants me to live an absolutely stunning life, difficult though that may seem for some people. So if it's true, if God really does want you to live a stunning life, how do you actually get yourself on that road? The what is pretty meaningless without the how, wouldn't you agree? Well, that's what this series and my book are all about. How to live a stunning life. How to get on that road. You and I have heard it a million times. This life is not a dress rehearsal. We get one chance at each day, and pretty soon, it's going to be over. Lao Tzu, many, many years ago, said the journey of 1,000 miles begins with the first step. So here, as far as I'm concerned, is the first step. The very first step along the road to a stunning life is simply to believe that God is God. That he exists, that he is who he says he is. I know, it sounds a bit trite, a bit too obvious, a bit too simplistic, doesn't it? Oh, give me a break, Bernie. I don't need platitudes in my life. I need some real grassroots how-to to help me to get through the stuff that I'm going through. It's hard going, you know. I know you do, and I know it is.
And that's why I'm sharing this first step with you. Let me say it again. The first step is believing that he exists, that he is who he says he is, because it's a step that has some significant consequences. We live in a world of cause and effect. You do this, then that happens. Sometimes the consequences are predictable, sometimes they're totally unpredictable. In this case, the consequences of taking this first step are completely predictable. This is what God says will happen to you if you believe in him. Hebrews chapter 11, verses 1 to 8. Now, faith is the assurance of things hoped for and the conviction of things not seen. Indeed, by faith, our ancestors received approval. By faith, we understand that the worlds were prepared by the word of God, so that what is seen was made from things that were not visible. By faith, Abel offered to God a more acceptable sacrifice than Cain's. Through this, he received approval as righteousness, God himself giving approval to his gifts. He died, but through faith, he still speaks. By faith, Enoch was taken so that he did not experience death, and he was found because God had taken him. For it was attested before he was taken away that he had pleased God. And without faith, it's impossible to please God, for whoever would approach him must believe that he exists and that he rewards those who seek him. By faith, Noah, warned by God about events as yet unseen, respected the warning and built an ark to save his household. By this he condemned the world and became an heir to the righteousness that is in accordance with faith. By faith, Abraham obeyed when he was called to set out for a place that he was to receive as an inheritance, and he set out not knowing where he was going. See, when we step out on that road in faith, believing that God exists, God's word tells us that we're going to receive these things. First, his approval and acceptance. Second, freedom from death. Third, his rewards. And fourth,

0: changes your life. All he asks us to do is simply to believe in him, to believe that he is, to believe that he rewards those who diligently seek him out. So can I ask you this? Do you believe? But before you answer, let me say I'm not asking you this as a question of theory. I don't want to know whether or not you give intellectual assent to the existence of some supreme being. That's not what I'm asking you at all. Churches are full of pew-warming Christians that are benignly believers in the existence of God. It turns out that the devil's entirely happy for them to take up a place there in a nice warm church that'll keep someone else out in the cold, because he knows that when it comes to things that matter, their lives really won't count for anything. The devil knows that the person who ticks the box marked, "Yep, sure, I believe there's a God," will never do anything of eternal significance in somebody else's life. Nor are they themselves likely to spend eternity with Christ, because faith without works is dead, James chapter 12, verses 17 and 26. And Jesus said, "Not everyone who calls me Lord, Lord will enter the kingdom of heaven, but only the one who does the will of my Father in heaven," Matthew chapter 7, verse 21. So that's not what I'm asking. What I'm asking you is, do you believe in God with your very life, with everything that you are, with everything that you have, with every hope and with every dream? Are you seeking God out? Are you seeking to approach him, to be with him, to know him? Do you long for him with all of your heart? Well, do you? Because when you seek him with all your heart, you will find him. And when you do, you'll discover that he is the God who accepts you, who approves of you, who rewards you, who sets you free from death, and who gives you the most amazing eternal inheritance. And that's a complete game changer. That's why it's the very first step on the road to an utterly stunning life. I mentioned at the beginning of the program that I've written a book called Your Road to a Stunning Life. 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I'm Bernie Diamond. You've been listening to A Different Perspective, and I'll catch you again same time tomorrow to help you to live that stunning life.
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2: A man said to me recently, quote, "We have a problem. My wife's sister told us that her husband just left her and is asking for a divorce. She's turning to us for advice. I'm not sure what to tell her. Should she contest the divorce? How do we help her? We have never faced this in our family before. Many family members can identify with this man. They want to help, but they don't know how. First, let me say this. Don't assume that separation equals divorce. Separation may lead to a restored and enriched growing marriage. The individuals involved will determine the outcome of separation. Separation is not permanent. It either leads to resurrection or death. The Christian must always seek resurrection.
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3: Now, as gunshots echo across the windswept, snow-covered reaches of the wild Northwest, Quaker Puffed Wheat and Quaker Puffed Rice, the breakfast cereal shot from guns, present the Challenge of the Yukon. It's Yukon King, swiftest and strongest lead dog of the Northwest, blazing the trail for Sergeant Preston of the Northwest Mounted Police in his relentless pursuit of lawbreakers.
4: Run, King! Run, you husky!
3: Gold. Gold discovered in the Yukon. A stampede to the Klondike in the wild race for riches. Back to the days of the gold rush. With Quaker Puffed Wheat and Quaker Puffed Rice,

0: bringing you the adventures of Sergeant Preston and his wonder dog Yukon King as they meet the challenge of the Yukon. 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The town of Tumble Rock was as rough as any community in the entire Yukon Territory. Constable Brooks did his best to maintain law and order, but he was ineffectual against Ace Broderick, who ran the Tumble Rock Cafe, and the grim ruffians who frequented the place. The local lawman was glad to unload his responsibility on Corporal Newton of the Northwest Mounties, who had just arrived at his office.
1: I'm telling you, Corporal Newton, that Broderick outfit is just too strong for me to handle. Broderick does what he pleases in that cafe and gets away with it.
2: Have you proof that his friends have broken the law?
1: Proof? A man don't get proof against the Broderick outfit, Corporal. There's not a man in town would dare to testify against any of those gunslingers. Well, Dolly, sakes alive, what's ailing you, girl?
3: It's my dad. He's just got home from North Creek.
1: Now, calm down, Dolly, calm down. This here is Corporal Newton. Corporal, meet Dolly Martin.
2: Hello, Miss Martin.
3: Hello.
1: Her folks are among the first to settle in this part of the country. Now, sit down here, honey. Tell me about your dad. Did he sell his interest in that mining claim?
3: Yes. Yes, he did. He got $5,000 in cash. But Ace Broderick stole the money from him.
2: Ace Broderick, huh?
3: Broderick not only stole the money, but he had Dad beaten up.
1: Where's your dad now?
3: He's home. You see, last night when he got into town, it was almost midnight. Well, he hadn't had supper, so he stopped into Broderick's place for a bite to eat before he came home. He started eating, and that's all he can remember until he wakened this morning.
1: Where'd he wake up?
3: In Broderick's office. He was dizzy and weak, and his money was gone. He accused Broderick of putting a drug into his food and stealing his money.
1: You see, Corporal Newton, that's just the kind of trick that Broderick would pull.
2: Mm-hmm.
1: What'd Broderick say?
3: Oh, he said Dad had spent the night gambling and drinking and had lost his money.
1: The lying polecat. Your pa never drinks and never gambles.
3: And then when Dad argued, Broderick called his men. They beat him and threw him out of the cafe. Oh, can't something be done?
1: I don't know, Dolly. It's your father's word against Ace Broderick and a dozen men who'd swear that Broderick is telling the truth. Broderick and Slick McGill would laugh at me if I'd talk to him.
2: Who is Slick McGill?
1: Oh, he was a lawyer back in the States. He's a smooth-talking critter. He's Broderick's partner.
2: Brooks, do you think this girl's father is telling the truth?
1: Bill Martin? Why, I'd stake my life on it.
3: Well, of course he's telling the truth.
1: I've known Bill Martin for over 20 years, and I've yet to hear him say anything that isn't true.
2: That's all I wanted to know.
1: What are you going to do?
2: The mounted police are given broad powers to serve justice on the spot. I'm going to see about getting back Martin's cash.
1: Well, I'll go with you.
2: You go home with this girl and see what you can do for her father. I think I can handle the situation better if I'm alone.
0: Broderick's cafe was practically deserted at that hour of the morning. When the youthful corporal entered, he saw 4 hard-faced men idling at a corner table and a swamper languidly mopping the floor. The bartender turned from the glass he had been polishing and greeted the Mountie.
4: Well, Redcoat, huh?
2: Where's Broderick?
4: Why are you asking? Why do you want to see him?
2: No.
4: Hey!
2: Where's Broderick?
4: Let go of my coat.
2: I have no time to waste. Answer my question quickly.
4: All right. The boss is in his office. It's that door right there.
2: Thanks.
4: You needn't get so rough with a man.
5: Well, look who's here. A Mountie.
2: I'm Corporal Newton. Are you Ace Broderick?
5: That's right. And this is my partner, Slick McGill.
6: It's customary to rap on a door, especially when the door is marked private.
2: Broderick. Last night, a man named Martin came in here with a lot of money.
5: Oh, yeah, I remember the poor galoot. Should have known better than to mix gambling and drinking.
2: I came to get the cash you lost.
5: You what?
2: Hand it over.
5: Say, now, just what kind of talk is that?
6: Corporal, I don't know what you've heard. But I'm sure if you had the true facts, you'd know better than to expect Mr. Broderick to refund any gambling losses.
2: Martin didn't lose his money gambling, and you two know it.
5: I'll see here, Corporal. I have witnesses.
2: This is not a court trial, and I'm not interested in what your witnesses say. Martin was robbed, and I'm here to get his money. Perhaps if it's returned to him, he'll let the matter drop and overlook the beating you gave him. Now hand it over.
5: Mountie, you think you can come here and bulldoze me?
2: No, you don't, Robert. Boy, you trying to pull a sneak gun, huh? Did you really think you could get away with shooting an officer?
5: I can get away with anything.
6: Wait a minute, Broderick. Don't lose your temper.
5: And you keep out of this. I'll show this Mountie a thing or two.
6: Broderick!
2: Sorry, Broderick. I didn't mean to knock you down, but you shouldn't swing on me.
5: Why, you...
2: Come on, I'll help you to your...
5: Let me alone. What's the matter with you, Slick? Can't you give your partner a hand when you see him beaten up like this?
6: It's your argument. Maybe you'd better do as the Marty says and hand over the money.
5: All right. All right, I'll give it back. I got some cash right here in this drawer.
2: Now you're showing sense. Don't try any more sudden tricks, Broderick.
5: Fooled you, didn't I? You never looked for me to shoot from the drawer of my desk.
1: You won't get away with it.
6: Hey, you quick-tempered jughead.
5: Now that Mountie had it coming.
7: Mr. Broderick, is everything all right in there?
5: Get away from that door, Baldy. Go back to your bar.
6: Wait a minute. You'd better let me handle this from now on. Come in here, Baldy.
8: I heard a gunshot.
6: I said come in here.
8: Mountie. Mr. Broderick, he's dead.
5: Well, what about him?
6: Any strangers out in the big room?
8: No, Mr. McGill. There's no one out there except the boys that don't hear nothing and don't ask questions. But, gosh, Mountie, this is bad.
5: He pulled a gun on me first. He was going to shoot me. It was self-defense.
6: Shut up, you fool. You know better than to try a story like that. You'd have been smart to return the cash as that Mountie wanted. When you shot him, you dug a deep hole, and you're at the bottom of it. You're in trouble.
5: All right, McGill. I'm in trouble, and I admit it. Get a couple of the boys. Bury him somewhere so he'll never be found.
6: You can't bury anything when the ice is as thick as it is now. And the ground is frozen underneath it.
5: I'll get him out of here. Get him where I can't see him. Get him out. Do something.
6: Yes, I'll do something. You just keep your head. And from now on, listen to me and do as I say. And you, Baldy, I'll give you some instructions.
9: It was several weeks later when Sergeant Preston and his great dog, King, visited Constable Brooks in the town of Tumble Rock.
10: You see, Brooks, Corporal Newton was supposed to report to headquarters. When there was no word from him, they sent us out.
11: Us?
10: King and me.
11: Oh, yes, of course, Sergeant, you and your dog. Well, I've given you the facts. You've put them down in your notebook.
10: Let me check them, will you? Newton left your office here to call on Broderick.
11: That's right, Sergeant Preston. That was the last any of us heard of him.
10: You don't know whether he got to the cafe or not.
11: I waited around a long time, and when Newton didn't come back, I went to see Broderick. He said he hadn't seen anything of Corporal Newton.
10: What do you think?
11: Well, I don't trust Broderick. I wouldn't believe anything he told me. And the same goes for his partner, Slick McGill. As for the barkeeper and the swamper and the rest of Broderick's gang, there isn't a one of them would go against anything that Broderick says.
10: You think Newton reached the cafe?
11: Now, here's the way I size it up, Sergeant Preston. I figure something must have happened to him in the cafe.
10: And Broderick knows what happened.
11: Broderick knows. Sure he does. And so does Slick McGill, his partner, and the bartender. And so do a number of others.
10: All right, Brooks. Thanks for your help.
11: And here's something else you should know, Sergeant.
10: Huh? What's that?
11: I went looking for Newton about an hour after he left here.
10: Yes?
11: Broderick and Slick McGill were there together in Broderick's office. They were wearing their mackinaws and hats.
10: Don't they have a stove in that cafe?
11: They have one, and she was going full blast. But in spite of that, the office was cold. The window was wide open.
10: Wide open?
11: Mighty cold day, too, Sergeant. They had the window open because they wanted to air out the office.
10: Why?
11: Because a gun had been fired. In spite of the fresh air, I smelled powder smoke.
10: Oh.
11: It wasn't very strong, but I've got a good nose, and I know powder smoke when I smell it.
10: That's very interesting.
11: And there's something else. The floor between Broderick's desk and the office door was fresh scrubbed. Not the whole floor, just that one part.
10: As if someone wanted to wash out bloodstains?
11: That's what I'm getting at, Sergeant. Uh-huh. Broderick saw me eyeing the floor where it was still damp. He said something about the bartender having dropped a tray full of food and drinks.
10: Thanks, Brooks. We'll see what Broderick has to say.
11: And just a second, Sergeant. One more thing before you go.
10: Yes?
11: Be careful. Broderick's awful hot-tempered.
10: Hot-tempered enough to shoot a man, even a Northwest Mounted Policeman. Come on, King, let's call on Broderick.
9: During the walk from the constable's office, the great dog King, trotting at his master's side, noticed that Sergeant Preston was thinking deeply. In front of the cafe, the bounty paused. King looked up inquiringly.
10: King, this looks like murder, but it's going to be mighty hard to prove. They're going to try something, boy. They'll try to make Broderick show his hand.
0: We'll continue our story in just a moment. Say, when you're sitting in a stadium or listening at home to big-time football games this fall, that's when you'll want to know the team colors and what the flag or pennant of the school you're rooting for looks like. Well, sir, you won't be missing out if you've been collecting the swell new series of college football pennant cutouts now on all new packages of Quaker Puffed Wheat and Quaker Puffed Rice. 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And now to continue our story. Corporal Newton had disappeared, and Sergeant Preston had reason to believe that his brother Mounty had been killed. Suspicion centered on the town boss, a man named Broderick who owned the cafe. But it was going to be very difficult to make a case against Broderick. Sergeant Preston decided on a daring plan that he hoped might make the killer show his hand. With King at his side, the Mounty went to Broderick's cafe. He strode through the long bar room, looking neither to the right nor left, and opened the door to Broderick's office.
7: Hey, what?
10: I want to talk to you, Broderick.
7: Mounty.
10: Come on, King. Mind if I step in?
7: If I did mind, it wouldn't matter. You are in. Might at least rap on the door.
10: Yes, I might.
7: And that dog. I don't like dogs. I don't allow him in my place.
10: He doesn't like dogs, King. Just sit there in the corner and be quiet, boy.
7: What do you want?
10: I'm Sergeant Preston.
7: Well, what about it?
10: You're not very consistent, Broderick.
7: Huh?
10: I understood that you liked a lot of fresh air. It's much warmer today than it was when the constable was here. But today, your window's closed.
7: Do you mind if I keep my window closed? Is there a law against it?
10: A lot of smoke in here, too. But it's tobacco smoke. Not nearly as objectionable as burnt gunpowder.
7: See here, mister. Just what are you after?
10: A few weeks ago, Corporal Newton came here, but he didn't leave.
7: That's not so. Newton wasn't inside my place.
10: I meant that Newton came here to Tumble Rock. Floor been scrubbed recently?
7: Oh, stop beating around the bush. What do you want?
10: Did you kill Corporal Newton?
7: What?
10: Constable Brooks thinks you did.
7: Why,
10: did Slick McGill witness the shooting?
7: There wasn't any shooting. I know better than to shoot a Mounty. You think I'm crazy enough to figure that I could get away with shooting a Mounty? You think for 1 minute...
10: A hot-tempered man does foolish things. You are hot-tempered, aren't you, Broderick? I'll bet that temper of yours has gotten you into a lot of trouble.
7: Ah.
10: Oh. What's this in the door?
7: Boy,
10: a bullet hole.
7: That's an old one.
10: Oh? Doesn't look so very old.
7: I tell you, it's
10: quiet.
7: An old one.
10: Let me examine this. Now, let me see.
9: Sergeant Preston turned his back on the man behind the desk and examined the bullet hole very closely.
10: If you fired from where you're sitting, a bullet would enter the door at just about this point. After going through a man who stands where I am.
9: Unseen by Preston, Broderick drew a sneak gun from beneath his coat and took